The Detroit Symphony Orchestra performing Buckaroo Holiday from the cowboy ballet called Rodeo by Aaron Copland. That was Antal Doherty on the podium. Here's some more music on horseback. It's five miniatures from William Grant Still. The first one is a tune that was also grafted into the music you just heard. It's the old cowboy song, I Ride an Old Paint.

The well-named Calico Winds, performing the miniatures from William Grant's Still. The first of those was the old cowboy song, I Ride an Old Paint. The paint horse, as of course you know, is one with a colorful spotted pattern on its hide. There are other physical characteristics, of course, but that's where the name comes from. Kind of like you threw a gallon of brown paint at a white horse. Not that you would ever do such a thing. Coming up, the Soviets try to water down Aram Khachaturian. As if.

The Russian-Armenian composer Aram Khachaturian was once accused by the Soviet government of formalism. Basically means his music was too advanced for the general public. He needed to dumb it down a little bit if they were going to rubber stamp him. See what you think. Here's the Masquerade Suite.

Stanley Black, leading the London Symphony Orchestra, The Masquerade Suite by Khachaturian. It's horseback music this hour, and the big chromatic gallop is coming up.

Songs for Horses this hour. Here's the Kentucky Derby of musical compositions by the great Franz Liszt at his most flamboyant. It's Lang Lang tackling the Grand Galop Chromatique, the big chromatic gallop. I think he's going to do great.

There's nobody quite like him. Lang Lang with the Grand Galop Chromatique by Franz Liszt. Here's the great, great songwriter Randy Newman with music from the movie Seabiscuit to close out our hour about music for horses.

Hagen Quartet doing a fine job with the String Quartet No. 7 by Mozart. Of course, that was in 4-4. We've got some 15-16 coming up next.

Here comes a traditional line dance of Bulgaria with a very uncommon time signature. You start off with a bar of 4-4. That's standard enough. Then you follow up with a bar of 7-8 for a total of, altogether now, 15-16. That's got to have you totally out of balance by the time you finish it. Fortunately, it's only 3 minutes of dancing.

I'm out of breath just listening to that. The traditional Bulgarian folk dance called Busimis, performed by percussionist Itamar Duari with mandolinist Avi Avital. The first official greatest hits album was Johnny Mathis's Johnny's Greatest Hits, nicely titled. That was back in 1958. Long before that, classical composers came up with a way to work their best stuff, or at least their most popular stuff, which is not always the same thing, into collections, I suppose you could call them. Here's one of those collections from Gabriel Fauré called Masques and Bergamasques. He got a bunch of his hits inside of it. He probably wouldn't want me to say it like that.

Emmanuel Crevine, conducting the National Orchestra of Lyon, performing the Masques and Bergamasques by Gabriel Fauré, sort of a Fauré's greatest hits. From Cuba to Paris to Rio, coming up next.

Cuban-French composer and virtuoso violinist Joseph White was born José White Lafitte, son of a Spanish father and an Afro-Cuban mother. Born in Cuba, he made his way to Paris, where he won the first grand prize at the Conservatoire, then on to Rio, where he directed the Imperial Conservatory. Here's his violin concerto, performed by Rachel Barton Pine.

The Buffalo Philharmonic Orchestra, led by the great Joanne Folletta. That's the Rhapsody Espagnole by Maurice Ravel. If you're a creative type, you know the importance of having your own voice, being more than just an imitator. This composer and virtuoso horn player took that to extremes. He developed a new type of horn in the 1880s. It generated some excitement at first, and then it kind of died out. It's such a rare piece nowadays that only one single example exists on Earth. It's not technically extinct, but you could say it's definitely severely endangered. It's housed at the Musical Instrument Museum in Brussels. So don't mess with it if you know what's good for you. Here's the Elegy for Horn and Harp, written for the Corps Chaussier by Henri Chaussier.

The hornist Soren Hermansen with harpist Erica Goodman, performing the Elegy for Horn and Harp by Henri Chausset. The winner of the Helsinki Music Institute's Best Teacher Award, coming up next.

Finnish composer Erkki Mellertin might have been the most committed educator the Helsinki Music Institute ever had the privilege of having. He started out as an assistant teacher and then graduated to full-on teacher and finally became director of the whole deal. Now that's employee dedication. It's the Helsinki Philharmonic returning the favor, performing The Blue Pearl by Mellertin.

The Finnish Radio Symphony Orchestra performing The Blue Pearl by their countryman, Erkki Mellertiin. John Williams's guitar sings you a song, coming up next.

It's the third of the Nocturnes by Claude Debussy, Sirènes, the Sirens, performed by the Royal Concertgebouw Orchestra. Storytelling with Sarah Kirkland-Snyder, coming up next.

Sarah Kirkland Snyder says her hope for this piece allows the performer to focus on storytelling. That's a skill that, to her mind, is absolutely essential to becoming an unforgettable pianist. I couldn't agree more. Here's the storytelling of pianist Orly Shaham performing The Currents.

piece called The Currents by Sarah Kirkland Snyder. Orla Shaham performing. Here's Welsh composer Grace Williams with the Ballads for Orchestra.

It's John Andrews leading the BBC Philharmonic, performing the Ballads for Orchestra by Welsh composer Grace Williams. We're off to Peterborough, New Hampshire in 60 seconds. Bring your hiking boots.

Composer and pianist Amy Beach's husband forbade her to teach piano, to receive any kind of composition training, or to perform more than a couple concerts a year. Nice guy. After he died in 1910, she jumped into all kinds of music making, trying to make up for all the lost time. Meanwhile, over in Peterborough, New Hampshire, a woman named Marion McDowell was starting up an artist's retreat called the McDowell Colony, because that was her husband's dying wish, and she wanted to honor it. Amy Beach, in her newfound freedom, visited the McDowell Colony in 1921 to write this piece.

the Leipzig Gewandhaus Orchestra, performing the Adagio from the Symphony No. 9 by Anton Bruckner. Coming up, Johannes Brahms unretires himself.

Johannes Brahms was all ready to hang it up. He wrote to his publisher it was finally time to quit composing. He was bored with it. And then he made a friend, the German clarinetist Richard Muhlfeld. He was so blown away by the quality of Muhlfeld's playing, he basically said, "I have to write something for this guy." Here's what he came up with, the clarinet trio.

It's the Clarinet Trio by Johannes Brahms, featuring clarinetist Martin Frost. He's going to tackle some J.S. Bach in just a second here. 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Bit of a theological hour of music we're having here. Here's some Bach, fully confident as always, to weigh in with his motet, I Call to Thee, Lord Jesus Christ.

an audience of probably less than 100 people. The performance venue in Novi Sad, Serbia is small, but it's one of the performance venues that participates in the Vojvodina Guitar Festival. This year was the 20th anniversary of the Guitar Festival, and it happened in April of 2026. We just heard Bach's Cello Suite No. 6. That arrangement for two guitars was done by Eden Karamazov, who performed with Melita Ivkovic on Music Through the Night. I'm Jalene Kahn, and it's always great to sit in the audience with you as we enjoy these performances. I hope you're doing well.

Orchestra of the Swan with chorale by Erilyn Wallen. A composer who had teachers tell her that classical music was not her sort of music, but she has proved them wrong. She's composed music for the Queen. She's composed music for the Paralympics. And in 2006, Wallen inspired a Canadian astronaut to take some of her music with him on a space shuttle mission that orbited the Earth almost 200 times.

Johannes Brahms was a big fan of this musician, Robert Fuchs. He said Fuchs is a splendid musician. Everything he writes is so fun and skillful, so charmingly invented that one is always pleased. I hope you're pleased as we listen to Serenade No. 2 by Robert Fuchs.

Serenade No. 2 by Robert Fuchs. Christian Ludwig conducted the Cologne Chamber Orchestra on Music Through the Night. 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

0: las 5 de la tarde con John Márquez, quien te llevará a través de cada nota y su historia. 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

This Swedish composer was born in a city a little north of Stockholm. I think I would still consider it to be southern Sweden, but I wonder if she ever saw the midnight sun. Helena Montel was initially trained as a singer and pianist, and she established a name for herself. Eventually, she also became known as a composer in Sweden. Montel eventually moved to Paris and saw great success there. From her Dala Suite, essentially Swedish, this is called Summer Night, The Dance Grows Quicker.

From Helena Monctel's Dalla Suite, that was Summer Night, The Dance Grows Quicker, performed by the Swedish-based Gavla Symphony Orchestra under conductor Tobias Ringborn on Music Through the Night. 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German composer Robert Folkman had quite the circle of friends. Early on in life, he met Robert Schumann. He eventually wrote music that caught the ear of Franz Liszt. And later in life, Folkman and Brahms became dear friends. By Robert Folkman, this is his Symphony No. 2.

Symphony No. 2 by German composer Robert Folkmann. Werner Andreas Albert conducted the Northwest German Philharmonic on Music Through the Night.

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0: Domingos a las 8 de la noche por Allegro 91.3 FM.

That's the joke at the end. When the music cuts off and makes you wonder if it's really over, should I applause? Nope, it's still going. Franz Joseph Haydn's string quartet number 30, it's nicknamed The Joke, and we heard the Spectral Quartet on Music Through the Night. A piece of music that invites you into Alice's Wonderland, that's coming up in less than 10 minutes.

As a kid, Dora Pyachevich was a strong-willed and curious child. She was often at odds with her mother on how a girl from an aristocratic family should behave. That continued into World War I, and the Pyachevich family was in a certain position. During the war, they didn't really have to do anything. But Dora chose to become a nurse, and she saw the horrors of war. She also saw the lack of involvement from other wealthy families. And after the war, she dove into writing music. From her symphony, this is the third movement performed by the BBC Symphony Orchestra.

The third movement from a symphony by Dora Pajacevich. Sakari Aramo conducted the BBC Symphony Orchestra on Music Through the Night. This piece of music invites you and almost demands that you use your imagination. You're in a garden full of live flowers where the plants are having conversations with each other. There's also insects unlike anything you've ever seen in your own backyard. Use your imagination as we step into Alice's Wonderland. This is called Through the Looking Glass by Deems Taylor.

0: Sunday is your day. 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

Rayfon Williams wrote that in 1940, and he had suggested that composers should write music that might be played by people who are waiting out the hours of war. And it seemed like he took his own advice when he wrote that. Three preludes on Welsh hymn tunes performed by the Nash Ensemble on Music Through the Night. I'm Jalene Kahn. It's great to have your company, and I hope you're doing well. We'll hear a trombone concerto coming up in just a minute.

A trombone concerto, not something you get to hear every day, but you get to hear it tonight. Written by Derek Bourgeois and performed here by the Tokyo Kosei Wind Orchestra with soloist Christian Lindberg.

A trombone concerto by English composer Derek Bourgeois. Chikara Imamura conducted the Tokyo Kosei Wind Orchestra, and that featured soloist Christian Lindberg on Music Through the Night. Franz Liszt was the originator of the symphonic poem, a piece of music that tells a story based on a non-musical source, sometimes an actual poem, but in this case, a legend about Ivan Mazepa, a man who fell in love with a married princess, who had to run away from the princess's husband when he found out about this affair. This music tells the story of Mazepa.

symphonic poem number 6 by Franz Liszt called Mazeppa. Herbert von Karajan conducted the Berlin Philharmonic.

from an album for children by Tatiana Nikolaeva. That was The March, performed by Hiroko Ishimoto. 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We're going to double our recipe. That last performance called for one piano. This one is for two, and we'll stick with that children's theme. This is suite number 5 for two pianos, called Children's Suite by Anton Arensky.

a suite for two pianos called Children's Suite by Anton Arensky. He was a protege of Tchaikovsky. We heard Aglinka Genova and Lubin Dimitrov on Music Through the Night. A symphony by Felix Mendelssohn is coming up, and in about a half an hour, some movie music.

Felix Mendelssohn originally wrote this symphony, and it was going to be used to commemorate the 300th anniversary of the Augsburg Confession, but it was passed over at that event for reasons unknown. For the next 2 years, Mendelssohn tried to secure a premiere but didn't have any takers, and he had finally had enough, saying that he could hardly stand this symphony and would rather burn it. It never got thrown in the flames. It was published 2 decades after his death, and today it's one of his most frequently performed works. Reformation, the Symphony No. 5 by Felix Mendelssohn.

Yannick Nezet-Séguin conducted the Chamber Orchestra of Europe with Felix Mendelssohn's Symphony No. 5. It's called Reformation. And even though it has the number 5, it was actually the second full-length symphony Mendelssohn wrote. But because it wasn't published until 2 decades after his death, that's where it gets the number 5.

The music Gabriel Yared wrote for the 1996 movie The English Patient won both an Oscar and a Grammy. Here's some of that film music performed by La Pietà.

Music from The English Patient by Gabriel Yared, performed by La Pietà with conductor Angèle Dubois.

collection of Romanian folk dances by Bella Bartok. George Schulte conducted the Chicago Symphony Orchestra. This piece of music by Claude Debussy is inspired by a poem. That poem is all about the dream and the ache for love. Petite Suite.

That's kind of a translation of the piece that Claude Debussy originally wrote. He originally wrote his Petite Suite for piano duet, and the orchestral version was created by Debussy's colleague about 20 years later. We just heard the Ulster Orchestra, led by Jan Pascal Tordelier.

Music by Ludovic Lamonth, performed by William Chapman Nyahal. Mozart Horn Concerti might be the most important solos for any horn player. Students and professionals alike come to this music, and not every instrument is fortunate to have works by Mozart, but the horn is one of them. Playing tonight is hornist Anthony Halstead with the Hanover Band, Mozart's Horn Concerto No. 3.

horn music by Mozart was mostly all written for a very fine horn player, a friend of Mozart's, named Josef Liedtgeb. There's not a lot known about this person's early career. We do know he was employed at the same royal estate where Haydn was director, but soon another prince hired him and he moved to Salzburg. That's where he met Mozart, and the two remained close friends. Mozart's Horn Concerto No. 3, performed there by the Hanover Band and soloist Anthony Halsted under conductor Roy Goodman.

Mazurka Uberek by Alexander Glazunov. Alexander Vedernikov conducted the Swiss-Italian Orchestra, and they were joined by violinist Chloe Hanslip. I hope you've enjoyed the music and all the performances you've heard so far. There's more to come. Anytime you hear a piece of music that you like, but you didn't catch the name of it or the performers, find out more with our on-air playlist at yourclassical.org. I'm Jalene Kahn. Thanks for listening.

Ah, the lush thing to wake up to, always a good music selection. Does me well, getting out of bed. Morning song, Edward Elgar, Daniel Barenboim conducted the English Chamber Orchestra. This Grand Pas de Deux is a standalone piece showcasing the romantic leads Kitri and Basilio from the Don Quixote production with the music by Leon Menkes. And basically, they are celebrating their wedding through dazzling solos, balances, and high-flying acrobatics. There's your visual. Grand Pas de Deux from Don Quixote, Leon Menkes, that's Richard Bonning, and the London Symphony Orchestra.

Don Quixote, Grand Pas de Deux, Leon Minkus composed that. It was conducted by Richard Bonning, the London Symphony Orchestra. 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

Lost in the Stars is Kurt Vile and Maxwell Anderson's 1949 musical tragedy based on Alan Parton's novel Cry, The Beloved Country, set in South Africa during apartheid. Follows a black rural priest whose faith is tested after his son commits murder, eventually forging an unlikely reconciliation with the victim's father. And the music there, brilliant work from Vile, Lost in the Stars, played by Lara Downes. A man in his early 20s takes a trip to Italy and is amazed by the culture and history of the place. Really has himself a ball, per the program notes for From Italy in the Campania. Richard Strauss himself said the work is the connecting link between the old and the new method, describing the general amazement and wrath because I too, he said, have now begun to go my own way and create my own form and bother the heads of indolent persons. At least he was confident in what he was doing. In the Campania from Italy, Richard Strauss. This is the Slovak Philharmonic Orchestra.

From Italy in the Campania, Richard Strauss, that was Zdenek Klusler conducting the Slovak Philharmonic Orchestra. Here's an overture from Consecration of the House by Beethoven. It's the Minnesota Orchestra conducted by Stanislav Skorachevsky.

Beethoven's Consecration of the House, the exciting, dramatic overture. Not a moment of the dullness there. Stanislav Skorochevsky conducted the Minnesota Orchestra. Coming up next, something with a definite Latin flair from Yo-Yo Ma, Paquito de Rivera, and Romero Lobambo.

Written in 1951 by Brazilian virtuoso Jaco da Bandolim. 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The title translates to coconut sweet or coconut brittle, which was a favorite treat of the composer. Brittle, okay. Yo-Yo Ma, cello, with Paquito de Rivera there, the clarinet, and Romero Lobambo, guitar on that lovely trio piece.

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4: O'Connor on the way, Oscar Nedbal, and something from Appalachian Spring. In addition to her work as a composer and educator, Chen Yi has been a significant cultural ambassador who has introduced hundreds of new works and a large number of musicians from both the East and the West to music and educational exchange programs in the U.S., the U.K., Germany, many Asian countries as well. She's a strong advocate always for new music, American composers, Asian composers, as well as women in music. Here she is, Chen Yi, playing the violin in Ave Maria by Franz Schubert.

Do you have a favorite arrangement of Schubert's Ave Maria? I love ones that have very sparse instrumentation, typically, and that one was a lovely example. Chen Yi, violinist, and again, Ave Maria from Franz Schubert. A prominent Czech violist, conductor, and composer, Oskar Nedbal, was a student of Dvorak and a founding member of the Bohemian String Quartet. This work, Anderson, was created in collaboration with a librettist named Ladislav Novak to bring the author's classic storybook characters like the steadfast tin soldier and the ballerina to life through dance and pantomime. Here is Entr'acte from Anderson, Oskar Nedbal. We have Miroslav Homolka and the Dvorak Chamber Orchestra.

On Tract from Anderson, Oskar Nedbal composed that. Miroslav Homolka conducted the Dvorak Chamber Orchestra. Coming up, something very famous and very American. You'll recognize it immediately, I think. Even this early in the day, we're going to get those brain cells active. It's a good thing. Scalp massage. Also a piano concerto number 3 by Haydn.

The Shaking Quakers or Shakers. That was the famous melody associated with that religious sect. Variations on a Shaker melody from Aaron Copland's Appalachian Spring. Leonard Bernstein conducted the New York Philharmonic. Camille Saint-Saëns wrote this Havanaise for his close friend and colleague, the Cuban violinist Rafael Diaz Albertini. According to musical lore, the composer's inspiration came during a bitterly cold and dreary concert tour stopping in Brest, France, while staring into a crackling hotel fireplace on a damp night. The idea suddenly popped into his head.

Beautiful the way that drifts. Ravanez, Camille Saint-Saëns composed it. Mathieu Herzog conducted Appassionato, and Jinchu Cho was the violinist. Of the 14 concerti Haydn was said to have written for the fortepiano, some have suggested that as many as 8 might have been written by others. This third, though, in the Hoboken catalog is said to be his authentic signature. Like a few other things, he would pass the torch to Mozart, who would take the instrument to unimagined highs, even more than Bach himself, ultimately. First movement from Piano Concerto, number 3 by Haydn, and we have the Norwegian Chamber Orchestra. Leif Ove Andsnes is the pianist and the conductor.

Leif Ove Andsnes conducting and playing piano with the Norwegian Chamber Orchestra. The work, Piano Concerto No. 3, First Movement by Franz Joseph Haydn. Coming up, arguably the best known of Verdi's opera, we'll have some ballet music from it.

Ballet music from Giuseppe Verdi's Aida. Herbert von Karajan conducted the Berlin Philharmonic. Friedrich Smetana created the Two Widows shortly after the triumph of the Bartered Bride, arguably his biggest known work. Unlike his earlier folk-based materials, this opera, based on a French play by Felicien Malfil, is a sophisticated cosmopolitan drawing room comedy. Here's The Two Widows, Prelude, and Polka.

The Two Widows, Prelude and Polka, that by Bedrich Smetana, Robert Stankovsky conducted, the Czechoslovak State Philharmonic. I'm Kevin O'Connor. Check us out. 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

0: música del mundo mientras vas de regreso a casa o terminas tu día. 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
5: For orchestra by Claude Debussy and Friedrich Hollander coming up. Good to have you alongside here, bringing you some great music. This Donna Diana Overture is a comic opera in three acts. The opera itself is obviously not the overture by Emil von Reznicek. It was first performed in 1894 at a theater in Prague. The story tells of Donna Diana, the beautiful daughter of the governor of Barcelona, who spurns all suitors. One clever admirer turns the tables, feigning his dislike of her, and he's the one who finally wins her heart. That timeless tale, the battling romances. Will there, won't they? Donna Diana Overture, Emil von Reznicek. This is Eric Kunzel conducting the Cincinnati Pops Orchestra.

Some gripping drama from Donna Diana, Overture. Emil von Reznicek, that was Eric Kunzel and Cincinnati Pops Orchestra. This is a standard, a 1930 classic, as a matter of fact, composed by Friedrich Holländer with English lyrics by Sammy Lerner. It's a siren song in the film The Blue Angel, performed by Marlene Dietrich as the cabaret-style singer Lola. It emphasizes the tragic unraveling of a strict schoolmaster who falls under her spell. Falling in Love Again, composed by Friedrich Holländer, Sheikh Ukane Mason, and Hannah Roberts, the cellists.

What am I to do? I can't help it. Falling in Love Again, Friedrich Hollander composed that, and that was Sheku Kane Mason and Hannah Roberts, twin cellists there. Coming up next, well, the World Cup is in town. If town happens to be Los Angeles for you, we'll have something connected to that event next, along with something from Claude Debussy, too.

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The achingly beautiful and inspirational Nessun Dorma from Turandot, the most famous tenor in Puccini's first opera, translates to Let No One Sleep. And we play that this morning in honor of today's Los Angeles match for the World Cup, Turkey versus USA, underway at 7 o'clock Pacific time. I've not really been following. Tried a little bit on my vacation and just didn't seem to be able to commit the time or the attention span it takes. Zubin Mehta there conducted the London Philharmonic Orchestra and, of course, had to have Luciano Pavarotti

Images for Orchestra, Spring Rounds, that from Claude Debussy. Esa-Pekka Salonen conducted the Los Angeles Philharmonic Orchestra. While Giuseppe Tartini is best remembered for his Devil's Trill violin sonata, his catalog includes quite a few concerti. Flute concerti are celebrated by how they treat the instrument, not just as a melodic line, but as a virtuoso vehicle. Here is Flute Concerto, Giuseppe Tartini.

James Galloway, soloist in a flute concerto by Giuseppe Tartini, Claudio Scimone in I Solisti Veneti.

Eric Liu playing Polonaise No. 9 by Frédéric Chopin. Mozart's Hofner Serenade was commissioned by the family of that name, a wealthy group with connections to the Mozarts, for a wedding. Serenades were social entertainment. This work's large orchestra and multi-movement structure, including concerto-like sections, exceeded typical social expectations. And he ended up adapting them into this five-movement symphony, the Hofner. Here's the Rondo.

0: London, Berlin, or Boston, you can join me for a front row seat without needing to buy a plane ticket. 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
3: Harmonia Orchestra. I'm Kevin O'Connor, Concerto for Two Violins by Bach coming up in about 25 minutes. Every day at this time and again in the 6 p.m. Central Time zone, we'll be profiling a different artist as part of our Pride Month features. It's called Proud to Be. Stick around after we profile this person next. We'll have a nice piece of music to go with it. And Clarice Assad.
4: This is Proud to Be from Your Classical, celebrating Pride Month by asking classical musicians in the LGBTQIA community what pride means to them.
5: Hi, my name is Clarice Assad. I'm a composer and performer, and I identify as a queer, bi-curious person. Pride to me means just being proud of who you are and making no excuses for who you are, and just exist in the world, no matter what your preferences are. Composing, for me, is much easier than talking to people. Sometimes expressing my feelings through music seems to be more authentic because it's coming straight from a combination of emotions, and I don't have to try to explain it in words. It's more raw. It feels more real to me than anything else. I am from Brazil, and I grew up in the 80s and 90s, pre-internet, in a time when being queer, it was really, really difficult. But I had found this community in music and in theater that was really very warm and, in a way, just liberating. And that made you feel confident and comfortable around them and in your own skin. And that is what I needed as a young person. So loving your community is very important. And I think music, theater, these those two worlds were the safe havens for me. They still are.
4: That was Clarice Assad, and this is Proud to Be from Your Classical, celebrating Pride Month and the lives and accomplishments of LGBTQIA artists in classical music. You can find more Proud to Be episodes at yourclassical.org.

Guitarist, composer Clarice Assad is really a member of a legacy, a family legacy of guitarists, musicians, and that work that she wrote, Bluezillion, made its debut at the prestigious Tchaikovsky Hall and garnered over 100,000 views on YouTube during its first month, later taken up by other guitar quartets around the world, performed in different versions, not always note for note. That was the Aquarelle Guitar Quartet, Clarice Assad's Bluezillion, and thanks to her for participating in our Proud to Be feature. You can learn more about that and other artists we'll be profiling for the rest of the month, what's left of it, at yourclassical.org.

At this point in Bach's career, he was enjoying the favors of Prince Leopold, a music-loving nobleman from an area northeast of Weimar in what used to be called East Germany. His position there, pretty similar to the one that Haydn enjoyed, was to hold with the Esterházy family. And later, when Bach was Kapellmeister, Leopold's court boasted of one of the largest and finest orchestras in Europe. Orchestras of that day rarely numbered more than 12 musicians. Bach wrote a considerable amount of instrumental music for the court musicians. Get them while you got them, including most of his solo concerti. Here's a concerto for two violins by Johann Sebastian Bach. It's the Curtis 2021 Ensemble, Jennifer Coe and Jamie Laredo.

Bach's Concerto for Two Violins was performed there by Jennifer Coe and Jamie Laredo with the Curtis 2021 Ensemble. Something from Franz Lehár and those Eastern European sounds we love so much, along with a wedding march. Not the one you're probably thinking of, though.

If you're interested in new classical tracks, music, and conversations with artists with new recordings and Julie Allmacher, you can check out new classical tracks at yourclassical.org. American Tapestry is the recording featured this week, Pacific Symphony, and members of that group, along with Orly Shaham, the pianist. New classical tracks, yourclassical.org. Here is Zigeunerliebe by Franz Lehár. Willy Boskovsky conducting the Vienna Johann Strauss Orchestra.

We had Zigeuner Liebe. Franz Lehár composed that, and it was Willy Boskovsky that conducted the Vienna Johann Strauss Orchestra. Some nice festive waltz and folk music for you. I'm Kevin O'Connor. During World War I, when anti-German sentiment was high in the U.S., representatives of the American Relief Legion asked John Philip Sousa to compose a wedding march to replace the music of Wagner and Mendelssohn for American weddings. Sousa fulfilled this request, but his march was forgotten soon after the war ended. If you're looking for something different, maybe try this one, which should rouse him at any rate. A wedding march, John Philip Sousa. It's Keith Bryan and the Marine Band of the Royal Netherlands.

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2: Of 78 in 1936. That was the scherzo from his characteristic suite. Hope you're well today. It's the 25th of June. I'm Lynn Warfel, and this is a Rossini overture, Il Signor Bruschino, with the Royal Philharmonic Orchestra, led by Colin Davis.

The overture to Il Signor Bruschino, Gioachino Rossini's music with the Royal Philharmonic led by Colin Davis. This group is called I Fiamminghi and they're playing music by Andrei Gretry, the Suite Rococo.

The group Yves Amingyi, the cello soloist Franz Springuel, and that was music by André Gretry, his Suite Rococo.

Here, Rachmaninoff took a great piece of Paganini's music, one of his caprices, and turned it into Rhapsody on a Theme of Paganini. And it's performed here by one of the hottest tickets in classical music today, Yuzhe Wang, and the Mahler Chamber Orchestra, led by Claudio Abbado.

Rhapsody on a Theme of Paganini, Rachmaninoff's music, the Mahler Chamber Orchestra led by Claudio Abbado, and the fabulous Yuzhe Wang was the soloist.

The Trumpet Concerto No. 2 by Johann Hertel with Wolfgang Bauer and the Württemberg Chamber Orchestra. He also was conducting. Do you feel like ranting? Huh, I think this is actually choreography, an Italian rant by John Playford.

An Italian Rant. Yes, I think it was probably the name of a dance, really, honestly. Music by John Playford, played by the Toronto Consort. I'm Lynn Warfel.

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1: Foster, kind of soothing and relaxing. And we're going to stay in that vein as well. I'm Lynn Warfel. Welcome. I'm glad you're here. It reminds me when I kind of play this work here by Gabriel Fauré, which also happens to be the daily download for today, meaning you can have it for free. I'll tell you more about that afterwards. But I was babysitting for my grandson, Gareth, earlier this week, and he had to take a nap, and so his room was kind of darkened, and they're playing some lovely noise of the ocean on the shore, and he was in his crib, and I was rocking in the rocking chair, and I think I fell asleep before he did. It's that rocking motion and the ocean and all those kind of things. Well, that's what you get in a cradle song, a lullaby, a berceuse, which is what this is by Gabriel Fauré. Here's the Brussels Philharmonic.

I'm Awake. Berceuse, a cradle song by Gabriel Fauré with André van der Noot and the Brussels Philharmonic. That's the daily download for today. Changes every weekday. 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This is an Elizabethan masque by a moderne composer, Frederick Bacow, and Ruth Scott is the oboist along with the New London Orchestra.

An Elizabethan Mask by Frederick Baco, Ruth Scott, the oboist Ronald Corp, leading the new London Orchestra. 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

You may or may not know that Beethoven's Fifth Symphony, the opening rhythms, were used as code. It is actually international code, the da-da-da-da, for the letter V, V for victory. And it was broadcast to the French resistance forces, letting them know that D-Day was at hand, the landings on the Normandy beaches. And so when they heard that, they knew what it was. And that's why the movie The Longest Day includes that playing on the timpani in the very beginning of the movie in the opening credits. Now, Beethoven also felt that this was fate and made it a very important work. That distinctive four-note short-short-short-long motif is fate knocking at the door, which so it was, also in Normandy in 1944. Here's the Symphony No. 5 with the Philharmonia led by Christian Thielemann.

Has to be one of the top five important pieces of classical music ever written. The Symphony No. 5 in C minor by Beethoven, the Philharmonia Orchestra led by Christian Thielemann. I was hedging my bets there, going out on a limb like that.

Always fun, that one. Celtic Fair, Scott Tennant and Simon Jeff's contribution. That was the Los Angeles Guitar Quartet playing that music. I'm Lynn Werfel. Thank you for your company.

That was music by Tchaikovsky, The Sleeping Beauty Polacca, and that was performed in that recording by the Russian National Orchestra, led by Mikhail Pletnev. Coming up, there's more great music, so stick around.

The Homage March from Sigurd Jorsalfar by Edvard Grieg. The Ulster Orchestra was led by Vernon Handley. All right, pack accordingly, because next we're off to the woods. Two different forests.

This is a short portion of a work by American composer Edward McDowell. It's going to be played by the Calico Winds from his Fireside Tales. This is From a German Forest.

Just a short visit to a German forest from Fireside Tales by Edward McDowell. This is a bigger work by Robert Schumann, much bigger work, first published in 1850 in Leipzig, called Waldszenen, Forest Scenes. And they are, in this order, the entry into the forest, hunters on the lookout, lonely flowers, ooh, a haunted place, that's the fourth movement, friendly landscape, wayside inn, bird as prophet, hunting song, and farewell. Forest Scenes played here by pianist Mitsuko Uchida.

This is an early Haydn symphony he wrote in 1762. He was working for Prince Nicholas Esterhazy, and it was performed in Eisenstadt. Here it is, the Symphony No. 9 in C with the Austro-Hungarian Haydn Orchestra.

The Symphony No. 9 by Haydn, and that was the Austro-Hungarian Haydn Orchestra. A little unusual work by George Gershwin. It's Under the Cinnamon Tree with Jean-Yves Thibaudet.

audiences in Paris could be notoriously tough. When a play opened called L'Elysium and Georges Bizet did the music, they hated the play. They did like the music. It was too tame. They rioted when Rite of Spring had its premiere because it wasn't tame enough. And they hated this piece when they first heard it. La Mer by Claude Debussy. But the problem was with the man more than the music. Find out more when we hear La Mer later this hour.

Music by American composer Marion Bauer, born in August of 1882. She passed away in August of 1955. And that was her prelude to her symphonic suite for strings, played by the Ambash Chamber Orchestra and Ensemble. Marion Bauer, born in Walla Walla, Washington. I'm Lynn Werfel. Welcome. This music always reminds me of being at my grandma Werfel's house, Nana's house. I think it was on a Sunday evening. And I knew I had to go to bed as soon as I heard this music, which is just as well because Alfred Hitchcock Presents did some pretty scary things for a little kid. You wouldn't want to watch those. Anyway, he did borrow Charles Gounod's music, and he did that. I think it was a 9-stroke ink drawing of his outline, his silhouette, and then stepped into it before he wished us all a good evening. Here's Gounod's music. Bed as soon as I heard this music, which is just as well because Alfred Hitchcock Presents did some pretty scary things for a little kid. You wouldn't want to watch those. Anyway, he did borrow Charles Gounod's music, and he did that. I think it was a 9-stroke ink drawing of his outline, his silhouette, and then stepped into it before he wished us all a good evening. Here's Gounod's music.

Yep, we associate that one with Alfred Hitchcock. And I do remember my grandparents making comment about how brave Hitchcock was to make fun of the sponsors when they would break for a commercial. But, you know, he was Alfred Hitchcock, so he didn't really need a TV show, I don't think. 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

We are going to take to the open ocean now in the next couple of pieces. The first one from Scotland, the second one, Claude Debussy's La Mer and what he was going through at the time, and the lambasting he took by the Parisian concert-going public probably made him wish he could make a run for Skye, for the Isle of Skye, but he didn't. Anyway, we're going to start off with the Skye Boat Song, supposedly, and their lyrics to this, they've been changed many times. I believe, if I'm not mistaken, Robert Louis Stevenson did some alternative lyrics to it. But anyhow, the whole thing is about Bonnie Prince Charlie, disguised as a serving maid, escaping in a small boat after his defeat with the Jacobite Rising of 1745, and Flora MacDonald helped him. Anyway, here's the Skye Boat Song with David Russell.

The traditional Scots tune, the Skye Boat Song, played by guitarist David Russell. Well, we're not going to make land yet. This is Claude Debussy's music. When it premiered, I remember reading early on in my sort of musical education that that the orchestra members in rehearsal were laughing about it, making fun of it, which very much distressed Debussy. It wasn't so much they didn't like his music, La Mer, the sea, but he had run off with Emma Bardach, who had previously been the lover of Gabriel Fauré, and he left his wife and was living with Emma, and the Parisian audiences didn't approve, which is kind of interesting when you think about it, because the Parisian audiences didn't like L'Arlésienne when they went to see that with music by Georges Bizet, because they were going to see something really racy that the censors pulled at the last minute. So it's not like a whole lot of, you know, pearl clutching was going on about the whole thing. Anyway, here is The Sea, La Mer by Claude Debussy with the Long Beach Symphony led by Joanne Folletta.

outlawed Debussy's The Sea, and he spent a lot of his younger days on the coast in Brittany. That was the Long Beach Symphony led by Joanne Folletta. We stay in France. We're going to go to the place where the lavender blooms.

Music by Darius Milhaud, the Provence Suite with the Orchestra of Toulouse led by Michel Plasson. I'm Lynn Morfall. Thanks so much for your company.

Courant from the Partita No. 6 by Johann Sebastian Bach. The pianist there was Sergei Shepkin. Great to have you listening in this afternoon. I'm Scott Blankenship. Did you know that ballet companies fought over the rights for Ravel's Bolero? And even today, orchestras still program it, knowing full well the audience is going to come specifically to hear that snare drum never once falter. Bolero, repetitions and all, is coming up. But next, it's Arthur Sullivan's Pirates of Penzance Overture. Gilbert and Sullivan thrived on patter songs and repeated comic refrains to get their laughs.

Sir Neville Mariner, conducting the Academy of St. Martin in the Fields, The Pirates of Penzance Overture by Sir Arthur Sullivan. Now here's another piece that has a famous galloping or obsessive rhythmic drive. It's the finale from Franz Schubert's String Quintet. It keeps circling back on itself with a kind of manic energy that, I don't know, some folks actually find it a little unsettling, especially knowing that it was written in Schubert's final months. Here's the finale from his String Quintet in C major.

Isaac Stern and Cho Lang Lin playing the violins with Jamie Laredo, viola, Yo-Yo Ma, cello, and Sharon Robinson was the second cellist there with the finale from the String Quintet in C Major by Franz Schubert.

Hi, I'm Scott Blankenship with music by Laura Netzel next. It's a concert etude called Feu Follet, which is French for crazy fire or marsh fire, referring to the legendary Will-o'-the-Wisp. Here's Simon Crawford Phillips playing the piano.

It's all about A Will of the Wisp, the concert etude Fou Follet by Laura Netzel. That was Simon Crawford Phillips playing the piano. Maurice Ravel wasn't trying to write a masterpiece when he composed Bolero. Believe it or not, he was actually experimenting. He wanted to see how long he could stretch a single idea before it either fell apart or became something hypnotic. One melody, one rhythm, repeated, and it grows only through orchestration, and then new instruments get layered in, and the volume increases. The tension builds toward an ending so abrupt, it almost feels like the piece ran out of room rather than concluded on purpose. Ravel reportedly thought it would flop, and instead it became one of the most famous pieces of the 20th century. Here's Bolero.

Evidently, at the premiere, someone stood up and said, "He's gone crazy." And Maurice Ravel said, "Astute, a very astute review." Bolero with Jesus Lopez Cobos conducting the Cincinnati Symphony Orchestra.

Hi, I'm Scott Blankenship. Glad to have your company for some classical music this afternoon. We'll finish the hour with a wind quintet written by Beethoven, and here's the Netherlands Wind Ensemble.

That's a wind quintet composed by Beethoven. That was the Netherlands Wind Ensemble in that recording. Well, thanks very much for listening into this afternoon's classical music with me. Always good to have your company. I'm Scott Blankenship.

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2: Welcome to Reflection, your host Jorge Gonzalez. Hope you've had a good day. If it's a Thursday, if it's the repeat program on Friday, well, wish you a good day. Buenos dias. I have my guest today, Ligia Domenech. Ligia, welcome to the program.
3: Thank you. Thank you for inviting me. It's a pleasure.
2: Ligia is a researcher, professor, teacher, and an author of various books. And we're going to be discussing a little bit about her life and, more importantly, a book that she just published called Us According to Them. It's the stateside portrayals of Puerto Ricans and their culture, 1998 to 2010. But one of the first questions I'll be asking you is, it goes way beyond those years because you didn't bring into play other authors, other persons reflecting on the Puerto Rican character and our way of being. So before we go forward, thank you for listening to us. And as you know, you can access these recordings of these programs on Reflections by Jorge Gonzalez on that webpage. And there's also a podcast with that same title. So you can catch that if you're not able to listen to the whole program. I know you're going to be super curious as the things develop.
3: Yeah.
2: I think I think from both, from the Puerto Rican point of view as well as from the persons that have come to Puerto Rico from the mainland, as to, what we are, who we are and where we stand and what are our challenges. I didn't tell this to Ligia, but somebody referred her to me as someone that be interested to have her in the program. And I've always been very curious with respect to Puerto Rico's introspection as to who we are. Yeah. And I spent a lot of time researching. My thesis was on Introspección Mexicana.
3: Okay.
2: And I used a novelist, Carlos Fuentes, in a novel called La Muerte de Artemio Cruz.
3: Mm-hmm.
2: And then went from Vasconcelos to Octavio Paz, Juan Rulfo, and everything. Mm-hmm. Did a little bit more like what you did in this book with respect to the Mexican introspection with this colossal north of them who've stolen a lot of their land, and they have to deal with their neighbors. And right now it's probably more difficult than ever.
3: We have some parallels there.
2: As you say, the U.S. is going through difficult times, and where it's going to end up is a good question. But I think the first thing as my listeners already probably have a sense, I'd like to have the people who come as my guests on their own instead of my trying to summarize their life and all on their own to give us a little bit of their history, their past, their family, their education. Mm-hmm. What were the critical moments that they decided to go to where they are now? Mm-hmm. I leave the mic to you, Ligia. You tell us a little bit about your past and how you got to where you are.
3: Okay, I will. I'm from Isabela, Puerto Rico, in the northwest part of the island. And I come from a family that is well known. My last names are Domenech and Abreu. We're very well known there. So I had a lot of family. Every time I go there, everybody seems to be a cousin. And I did my school there in Colegio San Antonio in Isabela. And when I came to the university, I originally wanted to study science, but then I realized that, that was not my spirit. And I ended up studying social work. That's what I graduated from the BA in the University of Puerto Rico, Río Piedras.
2: Okay.
3: I mean, that opened my mind to a lot of things about Puerto Rico that I kind of knew because my father was a very well-educated man, but hearing different voices from other people. Then I began to do the master's in social work, but I got bored because it was many of the same readings and I was bored. So I learned about this Centro de Estudios Avanzados de Puerto Rico y el Caribe, or Center for Advanced Studies of Puerto Rico and the Caribbean, in Old San Juan, and it was a new place. The professors were the same as the UPR, but a program designed for people who work. So the classes were in the nights and in the weekends and summers, so it worked perfectly, and I did my master's in what is called Caribbean Studies, and then the PhD in history. So I came into history. The thing that I always
4: And at the time you were working where?
3: Oh, yeah, I always was working.
4: You were working at what at that time?
3: Oh, I was receptionist when I was studying. Receptionist in law offices. I'd work as an assistant librarian. I mean, I was a social worker, a little bit in this Hogar Juvenil de Torrey.
4: Okay.
3: And, you know, I did tons of things. So at one point I was public relations. I mean, I did all kind of things that had nothing to do with teaching. I began to teach late.
4: Okay.
3: But I was always a teacher because all my aunties from both sides of the family are pretty much teachers or related to schools. And I was that kind of student that when the teachers were absent, the students were like, yeah, can you explain us that thing in the chemistry class? So I went up in the board and I explained. I think that's my most important talent as a professor is I have the ability, natural, of explaining complex things in simple ways.
4: Okay.
3: And that's my thing. So it's natural. And that's how I eventually began to teach, and this is now my passion. Teaching is my passion and my hope for the world and everything.
4: And you've taught at the University of Puerto Rico and
3: yes.
4: at the Inter-American University.
3: Yes, I taught at the Inter-American University
4: time, no?
3: in Arecibo and Rio Piedras. Metro Intermetro, Aguadilla. I taught in UPR, Carolina, Arecibo, Rio Piedras, everywhere. And then at one point in 2008, I was already doing this last research. I began to do it. And because of something that I read in my research, I decided to leave the island. I lost my hope. I lost my hope in the island, which I'm getting again. I'm getting there again. But for a long time, I lost my hope. Mm-hmm. And I decided I cannot teach if I cannot
4: But you lost your hope in terms of the educational field or in terms
3: no,
4: of
3: the
4: of
3: island?
4: The island, the whole thing, the government, the
3: because
4: culture.
3: Because I discovered in this research that since 1899, soldiers that came to Puerto Rico during the invasion and stay a little later, they were already saying that Puerto Rico will be a perfect winter resort for rich Americans. And when I saw that and I was seeing it happening, in fact, remember that Sochi's Life event and all that stuff, it just dawned upon me and I said, you know, I can't teach. So I began my travels and I tried to live in Argentina for 2 years until my money ran out. I work as
4: family-wise,
3: I was married at one point. I had two daughters, but at the time I lived, they were already old
4: they
3: enough.
4: Were all around, okay.
3: Yes,
4: so
3: they were already grown. And I actually wanted them to follow me to Argentina. I wanted them to take them out with me. And they did for a while. At least my youngest is still in Argentina. And I just wanted to try something else. To my surprise, when I went to Argentina, I will never forget the happiness of finding that I was Latin American. Mm-hmm. Something that we don't think about, right? We tend to look too much to the U.S. and we don't realize until we go there and stay long enough that we are Latin Americans, mm-hmm. that we laugh at the same jokes. It's just amazing to me that realization, that's what we are.
4: Okay.
3: That's what we are. Even though they call me Yankee there, but yeah, I had to deal with it because I didn't kiss enough.
4: And in Argentina, you were teaching also?
3: No. I was just trying to find a job and I couldn't because I didn't have papers. It was a bad plan. It was not well planned. But interestingly, the only job I got there was with the U.S. Coast Guard. So the U.S. Coast Guard hired me.
4: Incredible. ironic.
3: Yes. They
4: escaping
3: me,
4: the U.S.
3: They brought me from Buenos Aires to California, and I spent 3 months in the U.S. Coast Guard ship teaching U.S. history and world history to the soldiers in the ship. I was the only civilian. And to add craziness to the story, then those 3 months that I was there was History Channel comes to do a documentary about this ship. The U.S. Berthold. And so I am in History Channel. I have my 52 seconds of fame because they interview me.
4: The U.S.
3: They brought me from Buenos Aires to California, and I spent 3 months in the U.S. Coast Guard ship teaching U.S. history and world history to the soldiers in the ship. I was the only civilian. And to add craziness to the story, then those 3 months that I was there, was History Channel comes to do a documentary about this ship.

0: those things. And now I show my students, so I get some respect because these generations, they need
1: to became interested in shipping.
0: No.
1: Well, you did a book on the submarines.
0: Oh, okay. Yes, true. But I think they have done it then. I don't remember. No, I was still working on writing that one. Yeah. So it was a life that was eventful, as I say. I couldn't, when the money ran out, I had to come back. And then I already had been applying, and I went to teach in Massachusetts in the system, in the university system of Massachusetts, and spent the 6 years. And then I went to Uruguay after that, and where I had a granddaughter that I went for. And I spent 10 years in Uruguay. I'm a citizen of Uruguay, too.
1: Wow. Okay.
0: And then I came back. When this last book was coming, I wanted to be in the U.S. so I could promote it and everything. So I accepted a term lecturer position for 9 months, but it ended up being 2 years. And right now I just accepted a position in Mississippi, which is precisely the place where this book was published. Yeah, this was published by the University Press of Mississippi, and now I'm going to be teaching at Delta State University there.
1: And this book was written while you were in Uruguay?
0: This book, yes. Actually,
1: research was done a lot to a great extent here. No.
0: For a long time. I have been for a long time, but I have had all this information, and then comes the pandemic. And I say, you know, this is the right time to write because I don't have interruptions. I don't have anything to do but being here in the home, right? So that's when I sat and wrote and dropped it.
1: So you were able to do it with the research materials.
0: Yes.
1: You either already had it,
0: yes,
1: or you were able to get it online.
0: I always carry with me in my pen drives all my research as I go. And it doesn't matter where I live, I'm going to keep going and going. And yeah, it's discipline, I guess.
1: This book, and I'm talking with Lee, my guest is Lee Domenech. Mm-hmm. We're talking about a book. It's called Us According to Them. And it's the stateside portrayals of Puerto Ricans and their culture, 1998 to 2010. Mm-hmm. And it's really, really well researched. Very, very tons of excerpts from books, and
0: that's on purpose. I wanted the story that to be told by them. I just put the context.
1: By them, you mean the United States mainland?
0: Them, the Americans
1: during that period.
0: Yeah. Yes, and I mean, it's very weird because how I began this research. Well, I read an article, and that article was talking about some Americans who were teachers here. And they mentioned what they said about Puerto Rico. And I say, wait a minute, so many people have been here. What do the others have to say about us? Mm-hmm. Every time I do research, I am moved by my own curiosity. Some people tell me, how can you write a book about something and then another that has nothing to do with that and then another that has nothing? Because once I answer my questions, I'm done with the theme.
1: Right, right.
0: I don't have a question. I can move on.
1: Right, right.
0: That's how it works. So I did my doctoral thesis was about Roberto Sánchez Vilella, and that was my first book, which is Que el Pueblo Decida, the government of Roberto
1: Sánchez Vilella. That was his motto.
0: Yes. Yeah. And it was, why? Because I noticed that the books mentioned his name in a sentence. All other governors were research and a lot of comments about them, but this one was always like skipped. Yeah. I was like, why is that? And then when I began to, I mean, even literally in the Capitol building, they had all the busts of all the ex-governors and not one of him. They just skip him. And I said, no, there is something here. And when I began to find, the scandals and the fact that he, you know, the big crime at the time of divorcing his wife of 30 years and marrying a younger woman, the fact that he ended up leaving his own party, the Democratic Party, Popular Democratic Party, to create his own party while he was still a governor. So there was a lot of things going on, and everybody was putting that under the rock, right? So that's the one. The second book, it's about it's called Imprisoned in the Caribbean, the 1942 German U-boat blockade. And that's about why I researched that, because I noticed the same thing. I was reading about World War II, and they just barely hear that, there was a scarcity of medicines because there was a blockade. What blockade? Who blockaded? When blocked? And nobody. I couldn't find it. I couldn't find it. It's one of the less
1: Maybe with ChatGPT you could have.
0: Fortunately, I didn't have it because it forced me to go and read every single newspaper of

0: 1942, to find out everything. With the book of Roberto Sanchez Vilella, I read every newspaper from the 4 years, 1964 to 68. No, 68, I forgot. See, 64 to 68. And so I'm you know, very disciplined. And once I have a question, I need an answer. And I'm going to keep going, going, going until I get my answer. Right, right. This last book is, as I said, it was because I wanted to know, wait a minute, to me, you know, I don't know if you have done that ever, or the people who are hearing us right now have done that. But I, when I was younger, I used to think, if I met myself in the street, how will I see myself? What would I think about myself? And kind of that's what I translated into this research. If we Puerto Ricans could see ourselves from someone else's perspective, what will they say about us? Mm-hmm. Not because I'm going to validate it, but it's interesting. It's interesting to me to see how they saw us. So the book, in reality, the underlining theme is colonialism, imperialism, this relationship between colony and empire. But through the eyes of these people who came here, and for different reasons, I researched 132 books. I decided to do only books. Someone else can follow this research doing letters or articles. But I did books because I wanted to, you know, narrow, you know. Otherwise,
1: but some of these books were really, first of all, they're 1898, 1909, 1901.
0: Yeah.
1: You were able to get them through the Centro and
0: no, yeah. At the beginning I was very silly and I began to buy them. Well, actually, Dr. Silva Gotay gave me a gift of some. The first, he gave me that gift. But then I began to buy them, and they're expensive, and I didn't have that much money. So I had to go one by one. And then I began to Google, and I realized that most of them are actually online.
1: Okay.
0: So I could read the books online. That's
1: I thought you were only able to reach them by, you know,
0: online.
1: But you can, you could have bought them, but you could.
0: Yes, but I was able to find it for free. Well, not for free. It's Internet Archive is the site that has most of them. The other is Halliburton, is the name or something, HathiTrust. And what I do is I give donations to them now and then because it's free and it's not right. You know, I always recommend to researchers, come on, give back, you know, for the others that come after you.
1: No, it's like, you know, I enjoy it. I think it's the Guardian, which is a British, and they all, and there's a number of them that they don't, you know, they give it free, and at the end of the article, which are always fantastic, they say, listen, you know, we're independent, and we don't have any sponsors and this and that, and
0: Not a lot. I mean, whatever you can, but at least, you know, give back.
1: So, listen, Lydia.
0: Yes.
1: I'm getting a message from Hector that the first segment is over. My guest is Lydia Domenech. She's a professor and an author and historian. We're talking about a book called Us, According to Them. And we'll be right back after the pause. We'll get into what the Puerto Rican is. According to them and us. Us means you and all.
0: Okay.
1: Okay, we're right back after a pause. This is Jorge Gonzalez, your host, Reflections.

0: Prueba el gran sabor de Nutracoco, único directo del coco.
1: Allegro Driving Time, el espacio ideal para disfrutar de la mejor música del mundo mientras vas de regreso a casa o terminas tu día. 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
7: Welcome back to Reflections, your host Jorge Gonzalez. My guest today is Lija Dominis, the author of a book called Us According to Them. Really recommend. It's going to make you think and analyze and struggle with who we are, whether you are a mainlander or visitor coming to Puerto Rico or a Puerto Rican. I think we all, when we visit either Germany, we're trying to see who are they like. You know, I made the trip to Iran or to Vietnam. You know, what makes them click? What's different? How did they achieve what they've achieved? And and what are the challenges they have? So it's a fantastic book, very very carefully researched and I think well balanced. And also what I think as a first question, which is the chapter that you liked the most, that really surprised you? There are a lot of things that I had never thought of or heard before. But so I just, from your point of view, which chapter kind of was the most, I don't know, word challenging, the most fun, that you really say, this chapter I think really was surprising when I researched it and when I put it together? Which one do you think?
8: Wow. To me, the one that represents better the rest of the book, if I were just going to read one, I would recommend number 5, which is on the onset of the relationship between colonizers and colonized, or maybe not. I don't know. The morality one also was very enlightening to me because we were being judged by foreigners with their Puritan, which was mostly, because most of the authors came from New York, Connecticut, Pennsylvania, which is very Puritan area of the U.S. And in the book, I also discussed that mindset that they had and why they were seeing what they saw. Mm-hmm. So it's not only what they say, but what was in their mind before they came, why they reacted to us that way, and what they actually said, what was their story about us. Mm-hmm. I think probably those two, and the one about colonialism too. And if you notice, I come with this idea of naming the chapters, which are all different themes, with some phrase that was inside one of the chapter. It's a quote from someone in the chapter that kind of describes the rest of the chapter. And trying to make it fun.
7: There are what, 18 chapters?
8: There are 19. Well, 18 chapters. Because there are different themes. One is on politics, one is on colonialism per se, one is in the relationship between the two, what they say about poverty. The one about women, I enjoyed a lot too, because, you know, it's one of these things that they said very nice things. Some said very nice thing about women of Puerto Rico. They were kind of enchanted, many of them, but others saw them as disgusting also. So that's the thing. The book doesn't have, I mean, it has all kind of different opinions, and I show you all. I didn't keep anything to me. Yeah. I just bring examples of everything. I like the one about the laziness, the so-called lazy Puerto Rican. I like that a lot because I like to break those myths that we were so lazy. And also I like a lot also the one on food. There's one about, let me see how I call it. They want rice and beans first is the title. See. Food, drinks, and smokes. See. Because their opinions on us went everywhere. I mean, the music, they talk about our music. There's a chapter on music and entertainment and the values. The one on relationships between families and friends and strangers is really, really rich, as well as the generosity chapter, because many of them were very impressed by, even in the most poor circumstances in terms of poverty, material poverty, the spiritual poverty was over that. Mm-hmm. And they received, you know, expressions of generosity that they couldn't believe.
7: Right, right.
8: People who had nothing gave them whatever little they had.
7: So I love the story.
8: The what, Jack Delano?
7: Well, sorry, this person, mm-hmm. I don't remember who the person was, but he went into this hut. I think it was raining, and they went into this hut, and they were explaining, you know, how difficult life was, and the person was a cane, sugar cane worker, and couldn't work, and so they really didn't have anything, and they had one hen, and so they said, every once in a while, this hen would give us a couple of eggs. Other than that, well, you know, it's what people give us, and a little bit, and when the bate, you know, maybe
8: And they had a lot of kids.
7: But anyway, so they...
8: Well, that's Jack Delano and Jack and Irene Delano. That story belongs to them.
7: I'm going to ask you about the
8: other. That story, every time I read it, I cry.
7: Okay, so let me tell the story.
8: I thought you were...
7: Okay, go ahead, tell me.
8: So
7: they leave the hut and get in their car, and this is one of the kids, and it probably doesn't tell you how many kids there were, but two, someone in the background. But the little kid comes with a little bag, and they open up, and there are two eggs. And the statement was, we eat eggs when this old hen finally produces two of them. So the only thing they really had, other than, you know, what people gave them, and was these two eggs, and they gave these two eggs to this person's getting in a car, which for them must have meant nothing to them. That's a fantastic story.
8: That story is my favorite in the whole book.
7: Well, you liked all the books. It's just like having a child. It's hard to say which child you like.
8: Yes.
7: It's a tougher question.
8: And there are many things that I never wrote. I have them for publishing separately. I still have stuff that I haven't published about it.
7: About
8: this same research.
7: Well, you know, one of the ones, I'm going to give you a couple, you know, one of the ones I enjoyed which is something I've always, you know, suffered with in terms of, it's gambling. As a whole thing on gambling, and of course, as you said, in that particular period, which is more where most of the the texts that you refer to, the research, they're from Puritan and missionaries and teachers, you know, and so they came, and gambling was bad, you know, and it was, you know, where they were from, it was banned, and you know, so they come here, and there's cockfighting, and there's lottery, illegal lottery,
8: bolita,
7: illegal lottery, and boxing and all, and. You know, I always suffer with some of these sports like cockfighting and boxing.
8: And
7: I feel really bad because I had never been to a cockfight.
8: Mm-hmm.
7: And then you explain that that we had bullfights, but it was completely compared to cockfighting, you could not hurt the bull, and the bull couldn't hurt the.
8: Yes, yeah, it was sanitized.
7: It was very, very, very sanitized. And then we have boxing, which of course has its rules, etc. But I always wonder whether it should be really banned. You know, like we try to ban gambling, but cockfighting, and yet I continuously watch good boxing matches, and I follow some of the Camando Serrano.
8: I'm from Isabela. It's the town of the cockfighting.
7: I see.
8: So my uncles all had cockfighting.
7: Did you go to them?
8: Yes, I have.
7: And you liked them?
8: It's entertaining. I mean, women usually watch it from the upper part, so we don't get all dressed.
7: You don't get into the betting?
8: Huh?
7: You don't get into
8: I never bet. I never like that. But I can see why it's a cultural thing. And as a culture, it should be protected in a way. Maybe, I don't know. It's one of those things. We're seeing it with the eyes of today, but it's something that came much, much earlier when people didn't think of the animals. As many galleros are going to tell you, those cocks are born to fight. They're going to fight. No, if you put them to fight or not, they're going to fight each other and kill each other. Anyway.
7: Yeah.
8: So that's it.
7: Yeah, but they put razors into the thing.
8: Yeah, yeah.
7: But you also say about the kite, there's a story.
8: Yes. Flying kites,
7: with the little razors.
8: Yes.
7: And then you have to cut the kite of the other.
8: Yes.
7: But anyway, the whole gambling thing is always interesting as a development of a culture like ours. And one of the things I've always found ironic is that at the same time, it's almost like alcohol and smoking. The government doesn't want you to overdo gambling, yet it's the main source of gambling.
8: Yeah, and it's also a source of hope. Cockfighting is a source of hope, especially in those first years. For someone who had no chance to get any money ever, but for what they work, the chance is in a fight, betting and winning and gambling, and that's a way to get money.
7: But that whole, you know, scene from at that point of view, and then you bring it forward.
8: Yes.
7: To today, where the U.S. has made it illegal cockfighting, and our governor, is in favor of. But as you say, you can do cockfighting so long as you don't get into what's called interstate commerce.
8: Exactly.
7: You have to be a completely, domestic cockfighting, with your food and with your cock and the other.
8: Yes.
7: So it's a, but the, that that was a that's an article. I mean, that's a paragraph, and that's one of many, many.
8: Yeah.
7: They're all.
8: Yeah.
7: One of the things you cite throughout all these chapters, certain people, and there were four or five that I really enjoyed. And, one is, I think it's Jim Cooper.
8: Ah, yeah, that professor. He taught English in the Colegio Mayagüez.
7: For about four years. And,
8: yes.
7: And he's very perceptive and very, very good throughout not every chapter, but he's quoted
8: things about a lot of things. And one of the things I like most of his stories is when he said that how students copied in the tests. and he was like, why do you do that? And they say, well, he's my friend. I have to help him. Why shouldn't I help him in his test if he's my friend? And it couldn't go through his head, that logic. So, yeah. And the pasmo, the one who he's talked about, the pasmo, this illness that we have in Puerto Rico that I don't know if you heard it when you were growing, but my family said that thing. Don't go into the from cold to hot or hot to hot fast because you the pasmas. I never met anybody, but it's like an urban legend that can happen. And it's used as an excuse by his students. He used it as an excuse for being absent in a test or something. It's like, yeah.
7: I really enjoyed it because I say, of course, I like the part where. It's more positive towards Puerto Rico, of course, than the ones that are.
8: Of course.
7: Yeah, but the balance between the two gadgets, he's more romantic towards Puerto Rico because, and then the other one that I enjoy is Wagenheim, Carl Wagenheim.
8: He was. Ah, Wagenheim. Yeah.
7: And he
8: spent his life here, I think. Yeah. He married.
7: Well, one of the things that Lydia does, which is I never seen it before, as besides the bibliography of the books, every book that she mentions throughout the thing, but and she has an appendix which is it gives the complete name of the authors, their
8: as much information as they could get about them,
7: their pertinent personal data, and their time in Puerto Rico,
8: and why they were here, what were they doing here.
7: So this. this guy that I just finished mentioning, Wagenheim. Let's see.
8: Wagenheim, Carl Wagenheim.
7: Let me see what he says about it. Okay, Carl Wagenheim, 1935, so apparently he's still living.
8: Exactly. Well, at least when I wrote it, it was.
7: Yeah, editor, publisher of the newsletter Caribbean Update, a former correspondent for the New York Times, author, translator of several books on Puerto Rico. That's under pertinent personal data. Then time in Puerto Rico, married Puerto Rican Dr. Olga Jimenez, and visited frequently afterwards. So he lived in...
8: She's the one who wrote about Grito de Lares. She had a book about Grito de Lares. Olga Jimenez de Wagenheim.
7: And one person that I also enjoyed a lot is, let's see if I can buy them. And this is because I like to read the books themselves. This is Rexford Tugwell. I've always been very Rexford Tugwell, and it says an economist with a PhD and a writer, last American governor of Puerto Rico, and was the governor of Puerto Rico in 1941 to 46. That was the time he spent. And he has in his book, 1940 something. He reflects on Puerto Ricans.
8: Yeah, that's
7: and,
8: his memoir about his years here in Puerto Rico. One thing that I did is I wanted to collect books that I researched books that were not researched books. Research books in the sense of an analysis or something like that. It had to be something about their own personal experience. Right, that's why I use memoirs mostly.
7: Right.
8: And whatever part that was not done with academic intention, for example, when they were writing. Right. Why? Because I wanted them to be honest.
7: Right.
8: And my logic behind this book is also that because these books were written in English and published in the United States, except for one or two that were published here in English too, the books, they thought, I think, this is in my head, that the authors thought that no Puerto Rican is going to read this. So
7: they
8: can be honest.
7: They were frank
8: and
7: honest.
8: They can go ahead.
7: Grossly frank and honest sometimes.
8: And you didn't see the pictures in the books. That's a possibility of another publication
7: A lot of the books are just photographic books.
8: Yes. But, I mean, in the cover of the book, this is inspired by a real photograph that was in the book, was by a soldier. I think his name was Stevens, or he was from Massachusetts. I don't remember the name. But he was a Massachusetts soldier. And this is a real picture. Imagine a picture in which you see like a colmado, like a little store in a dirt road in some place in the island. There is a jíbaro, a countryside man with no shoes, very humble. There is a pig and there is a horse. And he wrote in his book under it, three of a kind. Mm. So when I read that, I began to shout, I cried, I made a fuss at home, and I decided this is going to be the cover of the book.
7: Three of a kind, the pig, the horse, the small horse, which they call, I love the one though, because I love horses, and they call them ponies, because they were small, and some of them criticize them tremendously, and then some of them incredible,
8: so
7: the strength and what they were able to do, and only those were useful in terms of getting through the trails and going and carrying the kinds of things.
8: They were not afraid of walking.
7: No, but in terms of this picture, I circled. Of course, the poor listeners are.
8: Yes.
7: But I circled. You said barefoot, but I circled.
8: Well, the real one is barefoot. But this was a rendition.
7: It looks like he has sneakers.
8: Yeah. That's a rendition made by a Puerto Rican artist.
7: It should have the boots, I have a farm in Calle, and if you go there during the weekend, once I change, and I have my La Mancha de Plátano, my shirts and my pants are just completely stained with the mancha de plátano, the plantain stains.
8: Yeah.
7: And then I will invariably have my boots, the rubber boots that go almost to the knees. And
8: I
7: put a little circle on it. There's something missing here.
8: And that pig is too fat for the one that was in the real picture, too. And it was not a home. It was like a store. But anyway, this is his rendition. And I wanted it to be a Puerto Rican artist. And his name is Felix Disla. He's in Instagram and all that thing, and he lives in New Jersey. So I went with his rendition.
7: You have to be really analytical to take a look at the pig and put a circle on.
8: I wanted three of a kind larger. but it didn't work.
7: Analytical is a nice word for me. Some people would use another word.
8: I got it.
7: Listen, but Gwen, we're run out of time in the second segment.
8: Yes.
7: Can you believe it? We've already done two segments out of three. And so we run out of time. This is the person I have as my guest is Lija Dominic, a professor and an author, a researcher. Mm-hmm. And this is Reflections. This is Jorge Gonzalez. We'll be right back. I have a couple of other authors, and then we could be the whole afternoon talking about this.
8: But, no, we can't, but we'll try to do as much as we can.
7: We'll be right back after the pause.

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7: Welcome back to Reflections, your host Jorge Gonzalez. My guest today is Ligia Domenech. Poor Hector, he's having trouble not only making me stop at the segments, but then in the pause, he's having me, you know, having trouble getting me back on because I start talking with Ligia about all these different authors. I'm a lover of research. I could have dedicated my life to what I did in college and even in law school. I just love research analysis and, you know,
8: I see that,
7: but another of the authors here that I mentioned, Cooper and Wagenheim and Tugwell, Jack Delano, I loved.
8: In terms of what,
7: and then basically on the excerpts that you have about him in terms of his, and well, we already talked about the story of the person visiting the.
8: And he stayed here. He stayed his whole life. He died here.
7: And he took pictures that not only was he able to capture it in text, but he took pictures that were the best.
8: Puerto Rico Mio is beautiful, book. And his son actually is here. He was born here.
7: I think he wrote a book about his father recently.
8: I know he has been doing, he's an artist, I think, and he does art.
7: He had an exhibition, and I think it had to do, anyway.
8: Yeah.
7: And then the last one is Samoilov, Luis Grip Samoilov, and then she puts 1904 to 2001, so that person was like 98 years old. A journalist, editor, writer, and advocator for Puerto Rican independence, first visited Puerto Rico in 1959 and kept doing so until the early 1970s when she moved to Dorado with her Russian husband. So this is, you know, on the appendix of
8: and the some people of the books that I research are children's books too.
7: I chose to include
8: some children's books because those have a different perspective, right? They're trying to tell children who are these cousins that we now have in Puerto Rico. That's usually the attitude.
7: At the end of the day, when you read this book, and one of the things that we were all looking at, what are we? What would you say are the most important positive values that we as Puerto Ricans hold dear, and that reading, what doing the research, and being a Puerto Rican, living outside both in Latin America and the States. What are the values that you think are the most important that
8: I can tell you at least three. One, generosity. It's the only place I have seen that level of generosity is Cuba. we both have that same thing. People will give in a way that I have lived in many countries, and in the U.S. definitely, people don't give, people sell. People, you know, it's always an exchange. No, Puerto Ricans give without expecting anything, and it's happiness. My happiness is
7: they get upset if you try to pay them or
8: definitely.
7: Give them something.
8: You have to learn how to receive, too, here in this country.
7: Because
8: everybody wants to give, nobody wants to receive. So I have to teach my daughters, you have to learn to receive, because that's a happiness for the other person.
7: Right.
8: That's one. The other one is something that some people might consider negative, but I think it's a gift. Is personalismo, this closeness that we can generate with other humans, even with Americans who are very different at the beginning. It's hard to get there, but you get them. Mm. You get them because you are personal. And to me, that's a gift I use in the classroom to relate to my students. I'm personal. It's never going to be another student. I can have 30 students, 40 students. Each one of them is personal, and I develop relationship with each one of them. That's the second. And the third, dignidad. That's a word that I use. I explain quite
7: the whole.
8: Because many of them refer to that because they couldn't understand what that concept was. It's not dignity. That's not the best translation. Mm-hmm. To me, what dignidad is that we give an intrinsic value to every human being just because they're human. Mm-hmm. And they, for example, one of the contexts in which the Americans discuss it is beggars, because they consider beggars as, you know, less than humans. They didn't work enough. That's the ethic of the U.S., right? The ones who are poor is because they don't make enough effort. They're not smart enough. For us, the beggars deserve respect. And people will not throw money to a beggar like the Americans do if they give anything. No, we give it like, how are you? And, you know, good luck. And they were always upset. Why do they let them be in front of the banks and in front of offices? Because they don't bother us. Mm-hmm. And actually, they found that there was a system in old times, in the 1800s and beginning of the 20th century, that the beggars had Saturdays was the day that they went to different homes and businesses and they got 1 cent. And the families had a whole bunch of cents, and each beggar came and take 1 cent and 1 cent only. It was like an agreement. You help me, but I'm not going to abuse you. To me, it might sound simple, but it's so powerful. These relationships that we make as human. I think that's the best. That's what everybody says. What's the best of Puerto Rico? The people.
7: See. Well, they need that. I know some of them in your chapter on it, you know, the self-respect,
8: yes,
7: and honor, and you have to be very, very careful that you don't disrespect, no matter who it is, that you don't disrespect and dishonor the other person.
8: Their position in society, regardless of their higher or lower, that's it. Something that the Americans mentioned, I noticed our, I don't know how to say it, it will be our talkative attitude. It's fun how they see that we talk a lot and that everybody here is a poet. And it's true. A lot of people here have that talent, not me. Another thing is that they also saw that Puerto Ricans they're everywhere. I like that. The ubiquity of Puerto Ricans. That the American says, where do you hide from these Puerto Ricans? I try to go into the mountains and I hear, hey, professor, someone is going to see me. You cannot be alone in this country. And it's true, kind of. The noise, they always criticize the noise. Well, the Caribbean, we are all noisy. And I don't know if it has to do with the fact that we have so big families and everybody's trying to talk at the same time that we have to be loud in order to be heard. I have a theory on that, but I'm not sure. So the beauty of this book is that you're going to see yourself. You're going to find things that you do and you didn't know why. Things like, for example, I realized, yes, that's true. We don't measure distance in miles. We do it in time. We cannot imagine in our heads miles, or even many of us cannot imagine 6 feet, 5 feet. It doesn't mean anything. It's like we have an issue with measurements in our heads. Some of us, not all. And all of these quirky things that we Puerto Ricans do, and we don't know why. And you're going to see here, wow, these people noticed it in 1898. So this is a thing that we do.
7: It's a little bit like Alexis de Tocqueville, you know, stuff like Democracy in America, and, you know, two volumes that are talking about, you know, what he found.
8: Yeah, and this all the things that were accurate, right? Predicted. So good observers, because some of these, as Jim Cooper, are really, really good observers. Mm. And their comments are really valuable to us to understand ourselves.
7: Right. So, and it goes, you know, now every time I look at you, how about the smile? There's, I tell my listeners, and people who come to me and says, I really enjoy your program because it's uplifting. Your good mood. You know, that's the goal of my program. You know, hopefully you learn something, and hopefully it's uplifting and you feel better at the end of the book.
8: This is a feel-good book, but it also has some moments in which people are going to get angry, they're going to get upset, because, yes, it's criticism too. You have to get both. But in essence, it's a long book. It's 18 chapters, but because each one is a different theme. But take your time, you know. If you're overwhelmed, you just put it away a little and come back. You know, you don't have to read it all in one sitting.
7: It's 359 pages.
8: Don't say it. People's going to get scared.
7: And the type is not big. but I read every page. But listen, mm-hmm. we gave the positive.
8: Yes.
7: Now, what are the negatives when you... based on what your research and what these people are saying, what you feel, you know, based on your mm-hmm. experience, what are the things that we should try to overcome as Puerto Ricans that hold us back?
8: I think we have to stop
7: without getting into politics.
8: Yeah. No, as Puerto Ricans, I think we have to stop selling ourselves cheap, and I'm guilty of that, selling ourselves cheap, lacking confidence. Especially in the comparison with anything from the U.S. I think I see progress there right now, thanks to people like Bad Bunny and so many others that came before him and opened that door for him. It became cool to be Puerto Rican, mm-hmm. but we should have had that before. Puerto Ricans, I think we tend to think that everything is like given to us. We tend not to give ourselves the credit for the things and the capacities that we have. Mm-hmm. I think that's an issue that Puerto Ricans, we have to deal with every day. I'm working on my own, because I am guilty of it too. We have issues, others that are part of our culture, like the mañana attitude that they talk about. Let's do it later, you know. But I don't know, even if you look at it, it's relaxed. We don't have that stress, right? With mental issues, mental health is better when you just take life the way it is. We living in the Caribbean, it has some issues. We know how you can lose anything in a hurricane, like nothing. And because of that, I think we have that thing of living every day, one day at a time, which doesn't allow us to plan for the future that well, save money for the future that well, because a lot of us, what I have now, I spend now.
7: It's
8: a limitation.
7: There's this whole mindfulness, which is living in the present, and it's mm-hmm. always a balance. And you have to have goals, and you have to think of the future, but these days, it's been demonstrated that if you don't live in today, and you're not mindful of what we're like enjoyment that we're doing right now, what we're doing, the two of us are doing, and hopefully the listeners are enjoying, mm-hmm. you know, whatever, and enjoying this moment, and not getting overwhelmed with what's going to happen, which probably won't happen, and being worried that you're not doing as well as somebody else. Mm-hmm. That's very Puerto Rican.
8: But it has to do with the situation, as I wrote in the book, the colonialism, because we are given these stereotypes about ourselves, which I try to fight some, like we are lazy, like da da da, because it's useful to control us, but we have to go overcome that and go over the stereotypes that we have accepted calmly and just sitting there, okay, yes, it's true, I am this and I'm that. When as you can see, many of them were created by other people who came and saw us from their point of view. And that's why I talk a lot about, and you mentioned it, the Puritanism. They're extremely righteous, they're way or no way, and they told us that we were wrong in many things that we were not wrong. Mm-hmm. And we accepted it. And I think we have to go back to, no, this is nice. We do this for a reason.
7: Yeah, the balance, I think in that sense, you know, the balance between the stoic, materialistic, purely spiritual, you know, versus enjoying life, which has to be a balance. I mean, but
8: definitely,
7: and I think the Puritans didn't have that.
8: were on one side,
7: and then maybe some, you know, were a little bit too much on the other. So each one of us are always struggling that balance between materialistic work and responsibility versus enjoyment, solitude.
8: It's something we bring to the world, and we are bringing it to the world, our attitude of enjoying life, debí tomar más fotos, all of that, right? And I think we should just embrace it. This is who we are, and this is what we bring, and nobody has it. In Uruguay, where I live, I mean, people is always, my students adore me because they're, oh, you're so happy, you're so, and I'm like, I'm just being Puerto Rican. I'm not being different.
7: I would add, you know, which this just reflection is, I don't think we're assertive enough. I think you're kind of, but I think we, I was a doctor yesterday and keep on, you know, they give us an appointment at 12 and we're finally taken care of at 2:30, sometimes 5 hours. And we take this kind of stuff and bad, programs by the government and we're not assertive enough. And I think the U.S.
8: I agree.
7: You know, the U.S. says, you know, some engañotado. And I think we have to work on that, I think.
8: Yes. So this is a book of self-discovery. I think people will self-discover themselves and their culture.
7: So listen, we have a minute left.
8: Okay.
7: And, you know, as I say, we could be the whole afternoon because there's each one of these chapters is going to be in a discussion.
8: Mm-hmm.
7: But I just want to take this opportunity to congratulate you on this research and on this book and what you have achieved and what, who you
8: Thank
7: are.
8: You.
7: And I enjoyed this tremendously, this conversation. And, you know, this idea of personal, my definition of happiness and bienestar is to live your personal values with a sense of self-satisfaction and peace.
8: Yes.
7: And I think that jives with where you've been sort of trying to get across in the book and this and that. So, listeners, I hope you've enjoyed. Buy this book. It's, Ligia Domenech, my
8: it's
7: guest.
8: It's everywhere.
7: Us, according to them.
8: Yeah, it's in Amazon, of course, and but it's published by University Press of Mississippi, where you can find it also.
7: So you'll enjoy it. you'll make you sometimes puke. But mostly, if you take the balance, you'll enjoy it and it'll make
8: Definitely
7: you analyze and further study, you know, who we are and what we want to be.
8: Yes.
7: Okay.
8: Thank you. Thank you for inviting me.
7: Thank you, Leah. Goodbye. Take care. We'll be right back. This is Jorge Gonzalez, your host, Reflections.
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